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22: Washington Commanders tackle Laramie Tunsil suffered a torn triceps during a drill in practice. He'll likely need surgery. Eagles tackle Lane Johnson says this will likely be his final season, his 14th year in the league, all with Philadelphia. Kyle Shanahan of the 49ers will coach their preseason opener on Thursday. New Hall of Famer Roger Craig revealed in a video speech that he has vascular dementia. Former pitcher Tommy John did not attend the Yankees Old Timers Day. He posted a goodbye as he battles health problems in Florida. The Yankees beat Atlanta 5-4. The A's ended Boston's 9-game winning streak 7-3. The Dodgers had lost 7 straight, but did win in 10 innings at Arizona 2-1. Tampa Bay won its 5th game in a row, 3-2 at Seattle. The White Sox down Cleveland 6-3. Texas and Jacob DeGrom beat Baltimore 5-1. San Diego edged Houston 3-2. I'm Steve DeSager.
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8: Oh, how did he get in? 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He's Bucky Brooks. 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The man who carries me on his back every single Sunday, Bucky Brooks. How are you, Buck? How are you?
9: I'm good. What's going on?
8: Everything is good. Football is here. It's unbelievable. It really is. And I have an update for you on the Bill Belichick situation. I did contact him. I'm sure he's involved in a pretty good mess right now. His son is somewhat in trouble, I guess, the defensive coordinator in North Carolina. He lost his general manager. So I think right now the last thing he wants to do is talk to us on the radio. But at least we know he's alive and well. We'll get him. I think we will. I think we'll get him. And speaking Bill Belichick, I wasn't too pleased with the Adam Vinatieri comments he made at the Hall of Fame yesterday about our guy, BB. I don't think it was the time and place. What do you think about that?
10: Look, he had prepared this speech for a long time. And so he was trying to, I guess, be lighthearted, poke some fun at some of the people that are close to him. Because Bill Belichick wasn't the only one who was a subject to some of his jokes. But I don't know. I can't say that. That's how I would approach it. But look, the only handful of Hall of Famer he's won, he elected to use his moment to take a couple shots at his old coach.
8: I get it. I mean, he had a good stage to do it as well. You know, and again, I go back and I look at these candidates yesterday that got in. I don't think you could argue about any single one of them. Drew Brees, Roger Craig should have been in there a long time ago. Tremendous player playing for the 49ers, Vikings, and Raiders. But I look at Adam Vinatieri and I say, what are the qualifications, honestly, for a kicker? All right? He played for like 96 to 2019. He's only the third kicker ever go to Canton, Ohio. Morton Anderson and Jan Stenerud. I mean, I think one of the first, maybe the first, soccer-style kicker was Pete Gogolak for the New York Football Giants. I would have thought that maybe he should have been in the Hall of Fame just because he was the first that changed the entire style of kicking in the National Football League, kicking soccer style. But I don't get it. I mean, transparency, I could see. Larry Fitzgerald, you look at the stats. Roger Craig, look at the stats. A quarterback, look at the stats, whatever it may be. But a kicker, how does a kicker get in? Can you help me out with the voting process in the Hall of Fame?
10: Yeah, I think with the kickers, particularly Adam Vinatieri, I think it's just a history of knocking down game winners. And because he had some legendary game winners, I think two of his game-winning field goals in Super Bowls, one against the L.A. Rams to kick off the dynasty. Another, I was a part of the Carolina Panthers when he knocked that one down in Super Bowl 28. I think there's something to being clutch. And because he had a handful of clutch moments with the New England Patriots that resulted in them being able to hoist the trophy, I think that certainly mattered. And then he had a solid career with the Indianapolis Colts, where he continued to cement that legacy. But I am sure it's because of what he was able to do to kind of help the Colts get, I mean, not to help the Patriots get that dynasty up and going.
8: You know, it's funny because I think a lot of people were looking to see if Eli Manning would get into the class, and he had two Super Bowl wins. In a sense, I'm happy he didn't get in. Not because I dislike the guy. I mean, I just don't think Super Bowl championships are the qualifications and key that should open the door to Canton, Ohio. I know he got two of them, and that's great, but you talk about the all-time quarterbacks. I don't think he's in the same league as a Drew Brees. That's all I'm saying.
10: No, I mean, look, I don't think he qualifies in terms of that, but ultimately, I do believe he's going to get in, whether I believe he was one of the best quarterbacks in his time or not. When you play in New York and you win two Super Bowls, the notoriety that normally comes along with doing it for we talk about one of the premier franchises in the league, in a stage like New York City, which sets you up for success, marketing eyes or whatever. I just think his success on that stage makes it where they have to put him into the hall.
8: No doubt about that. No, I will say this. There's problems in all sports. There's no doubt about that. And Major League Baseball, I think, has some big-time problems. They're going to be facing even bigger ones because there may not even be a season next year with a lockout. However, you know, as far as the Hall of Fame is concerned, it's pretty transparent as to who's doing the voting. And even at times, they say who voted for whom, all right? In the National Football League, I don't think it's really that transparent. I'm not even too sure about the voting process. Isn't like it's a third the writers and a third, you know, whatever it may be. I mean, coaches. I don't even know how it works, but it's certainly not really that transparent so the public knows what's happening with voting in the National Football League for the Hall of Fame in Canton.
10: Yeah, I mean, look, you're like, there's always been lots of conversation around who should be voting, how are they voting, we should know who, et cetera, et cetera. And ultimately, the voters are the gatekeepers. In the National Football League, the Pro Football Hall of Fame, I think there's a person on that side that presents you to the rest of the group. And it could be a local beat writer. It could be someone, but it's a media member that does that presentation on and on and on. And look, I sit there and say, and I'm looking at the class that went in, and I felt like it was a great class, but you still can't tell me that Bill Belichick shouldn't have been a Hall of Famer, regardless of all the stuff around
8: it. And that was politics.
10: He still should have
8: went in. That was big time politics.
10: And that is the thing that I will take from this class. All those guys are deserving. I love their stories. But the missing piece is Belichick, because Belichick is the greatest coach that we've known at that level. He certainly should be included in it.
8: And I tell you what, to give some props to Adam Vinatieri, he did give some credit to Bill Belichick, saying he made the man that he is, not only on the field, but off the field. And he said he's the greatest coach of all time. So I give Adam Vinatieri a plus for that. He did. He made. I mean, how could you not? And I would have liked to have seen him say that he should be up here on the stage with us. But I think eventually he will get there. But I just didn't like the way they kind of blocked him out, the way they kind of pushed him out. They closed the door on him. I'm sure it was a closed door meeting. Say, no, he'll get in, but he's not getting in on the first shot. All right. So, you know, again, I'll go back to what Pete Rose has said many, many times years ago. May he rest in peace. He said, if you don't get in the first time, you shouldn't get in at all, because you don't get any better as time goes on. Bingo, that's it. And he said that per the Baseball Hall of Fame. If you get voted, if you're on the ballot, and you don't get in on the first try, forget it, because you're not going to get any better as time goes on. It makes sense.
10: I mean, it does. It does make sense when you make the presentation. The only thing about that is some years you're in a class where the guys that are going in with you may have superior credentials than you have on that year. And once those guys get in, it then makes it easier for the next person to get in. So the only thing that I would say is, depending on, because the rules are, look, 5 years from your last game, your last retirement, sometimes you can just have an unlucky class. Next year, for instance, Antonio Brown and Lev Bell and some notable names come up. Cam Newton comes up, those guys. So I'm curious, as they lump them in with the rest of them, how do they determine which guys get in? And the guy that I'm really thinking about is Antonio Brown. Antonio Brown's numbers are worthy of getting in. There's a 5-year stretch in ball where he was the most dominant receiver in the game. Can we look past the off-field transgressions to be like, oh, he's a Hall of Famer. He deserves to be in. Let's put him in on the first ballot. That is the one that I'm worried about.
8: Right. I think he will get in. I mean, if voters are true to themselves and look at the stats and forget about all the off-season shenanigans, and off the field for shenanigans, I think that he will get in. But there's a lot of writers out there that are holier than thou, and they got to look at themselves in the mirror and see what they have done in the past, but they won't vote for him just because of what he has done, you know, and we'll see what happens. But we move on for there because I want to go back to Thursday night. I want to go to Thursday night football. The season started. To us, you know, football is here right now. And I hope about Carson Beck. Carson Beck, I think, was the story, was center stage Thursday night. He looked good. But when you look at the quarterback situation with the Arizona Cardinals, he's behind Jacoby Brissett and Gardner Minshew. Carson Beck right now went 15 for 19 in that ball game. No turnovers, had a touchdown, threw for 188 yards. Now the story is being said, well, he should be the quarterback. One preseason game, obviously, doesn't tell a story. There's no doubt about that. But how surprised were you with the play of Carson Beck? I was shocked. I really was.
10: Not surprised. Going all the way back to the draft, he was one of my favorite quarterbacks. I felt like his experience was going to help him be a solid pro. Now, we have to keep the nature of the game in context. The Hall of Fame game, the first game, is about as vanilla as it comes in pro ball, meaning not a lot of looks, not a lot of disguising, meaning moving parts before the snap. Some will say not even game planning directly to impact the Arizona Cardinals, just kind of rolling the ball out, playing their stuff. So that's the backdrop of how the other team approached him. But give him credit. I mean, he was solid. He was exactly what we thought he could be from the pocket. The ball came out of his hands. He took care of it. He made good decisions, all those things. What Carson Beck has done, he's bought himself another opportunity to maybe in consideration for the starting job. Not saying that they still are looking at him versus Jacoby Brissett, but maybe they're beginning to have the conversation internally. Hey, man, how good is he? Is he good enough where if we want to play him this year, maybe let's give him a little more. Maybe against the opponent's number ones. Let's see how he handles that stuff. So what he did, he earned a greater opportunity to see if he can be the starter down the line. And so that's good to see when your young quarterback comes out there and plays well.
8: Well, the Cardinals just took care of Jacoby Brissett. They took care of him contract-wise. But I think that at times, and maybe I'm mistaken, but I think at times money makes a difference. And I think sometimes when a quarterback and or a player is getting a bigger salary than someone else, they'll go and give that guy with the bigger salary the shot. For example, in Cleveland, I'm thinking Shedeur Sanders may beat out Deshaun Watson, a quarterback, but Deshaun Watson's getting the bigger chunk of change. I think they're going to give him every opportunity to play because they're paying him big-time money.
10: Yeah, this is interesting in Cleveland because there's a lot of conversation about it. I believe it's still a true competition. We haven't even got to the games yet. Some of this are these things where they're changing the rotation. Some of it could be done just to see how people react to the change. How do you respond if you're told you're going to be the starters, but now you weren't ready to backups? Do you pout? Do you sulk? Can you quickly transition and be like, doesn't matter what team I'm on, I'm going to play and play to my own standard. Others are, hey, let's get a look. Let's see how they handle this personnel grouping. Let's put them against this defense today. Let's make sure this defense are running certain things. All of that stuff is kind of a part of it. I just think that you have to just continue to watch, monitor, and observe. But I will say the one thing that is annoying to me is the stat tracking at practice. And the reason that part is annoying is because what we don't know are the intentions that the coaching staff are entering each day with when it comes to their quarterback or not. We haven't been told if they're instructing their quarterback to be ultra aggressive to see if they can fit balls into tight windows. We haven't been told what the thought process is. So sometimes making judgments off of practice can be erroneous because we just don't know how the team has told each of these quarterbacks to approach these respective team periods.
8: Well, you look at Minnesota, J.J. McCarthy right now, they didn't bring in a quarterback like Kyler Murray to sit. I mean, you bring in a guy because you want that guy to play, right? And I'm reading reports from various newspapers across the country, especially in Minnesota right now. And these reporters that got to practice, they'll just say that such and such was 7 for 9 with no interception. I think that's okay. But I think that coaches go a little deeper than that, and maybe leadership qualities. You know, in the huddle, what do players perceive, which is a better situation? Where do they have more confidence? But I'll tell you right now, there's no way J.J. McCarthy, in my heart, in my mind, is going to start for the Minnesota Vikings because they brought in a quarterback basically to replace him.
10: They did. Now, I do think there that he can impact it depending on the way he played and what you would tell every player in a competition, be so good they can't ignore you. So if you're good enough where you play so well, you execute the fundamentals and the plays that they want you to execute at a high level, well, then they may have to make a decision. You're playing so well that they don't want to change up what's going on. But you can control that. And in these competitions, you can only do your part of it. Control what you can control and don't worry about the other stuff.
8: You know, you go back to the preseason right now. There was a chart, I think it was a CBS Sports had it just the other day, that 5 rookie quarterbacks who made their debut left more questions than answers. And I'm looking at this, and I was somewhat shocked. Jared Goff with the Rams back in 2016, the number one overall pick, preseason week number one, his stats, 4-9, 38 yards and a touchdown. So you get a number one pick, and you see that, you say to yourself, you scratch your head, is this the guy? Because they said, and the comments were, that he looked uncomfortable in his preseason debut, and he eventually opened up the regular season on the bench before developing into one of the best quarterbacks, obviously, in the league, after he was traded from the Rams to the Lions. It's kind of crazy when you see this. So it doesn't make any sense to make any decision or opinion after a first preseason game. It really doesn't.
10: Oh, no, you just got to continue to look at it. And people have changed the way that they approach preseason. Some people don't play their starters at all. Other people use them kind of within joint practices because the intensity is where you would like to see it. That's where everyone is going in a controlled environment. But you just got to continue to track and monitor. And the one thing for the players that are in the competition, consistency and improvement. Are you consistent in how you're playing, but are you also gradually getting better? Those are the two things that the coaches are looking for.
8: 2023, the number 2 overall pick, Houston Texans, C.J. Stroud. Preseason week number 1, 2 of 4, 13 yards, and an interception. And they say his first outing was, quote, rough. Rough. I mean, I'm sure personnel people are dying. They say, I pushed for this guy in the war room. I wanted us to draft this guy, and look what happened. But I will say this. First weeks in the preseason should be looked at as, if a quarterback is decent, like it was Carson Beck, encouraging. But certainly when you go to school and you get a grade A, B, C, D, and I is incomplete. So encouraging, but certainly it's incomplete. There's no doubt about that.
10: It is incomplete. You can't take any of these things too literal. You just got to continue to mark the progress that someone exhibits from the beginning of training camp all the way through. In these games, there are going to be some things where, look, they are weighted differently than practices because it's more on the line. It's a competition. But you want to see, hey, is this guy doing all the right things leading up to the game? And then when we get to the game, he executes it just like we said, or does he change? All those things matter because it's a trust issue. Who do you trust when it comes to picking your team?
8: And you know what? Maybe a guy who's drafted maybe a little lower and comes on strong in the preseason raises eyebrows a little more. You look at Dak Prescott, 2016, 4th-round pick, preseason, first game in the preseason, stats, 10 of 12, 139 yards, 2 touchdowns, no interceptions, and they said he looked very comfortable in the offense in his preseason debut. All right, so you just don't know. I mean, you really don't. And Baker Mayfield, number 1 overall pick in 2018, first week stats in preseason, 11 of 20, 212 yards, no INTs and 2 touchdowns. Crazy.
10: I mean, so yeah, you just don't know.
8: I don't know. I mean, you know, and it's funny because when guys make the decision, I guess the personnel guy makes it. The coach really has nothing to do with it, I don't think. Maybe a little bit of input. You know, you're part of a team right now, but in that war room, when they make decisions about who's going to be drafted and who, how they draft and whatever it may be and the needs of the ball club, who has the final say? Is it the GM? Is it the personnel guy? Is it even the owner? What happens? I mean, who makes that pick? And who, basically, who's responsible? Because the public really has no idea or clue if a guy is drafted and say, well, what person made this pick? How foolish could he be?
10: It's a team. Normally, it's a team decision. But when it comes down to who plays, it falls on the head coach. Regardless of veto power, the head coach has to do it because the general manager jobs are, look, pick the players, all that other stuff. But who plays, that has to be a coaching staff thing because the coaches are putting together the X's and O's. The coaches know exactly what they expect from the player. And the player has to develop under the watchful eye of the coaches so they trust them and put them in. So in these competitions that we're hearing about, it's the head coach and coaching staff that has to make the tough call on who plays and who doesn't play.
8: Which makes it so difficult when there's a coaching change, right? Because a player may feel real comfortable with Coach A, all of a sudden that guy gets the boot. I mean, I'm looking at Buffalo right now. You know, I was really upset when the coach got the heave-ho. You go deep in the playoffs and you get fired? I don't get it. And right now, I'm not really a big Buffalo Bills fan because what they did to the coaching staff last year. I think it's wrong. And honestly, I don't know if they're going to be any better than they were last year. What do you think?
10: No, look, man, I think this is one of the more intriguing situations to watch. Joe Brady steps into a tough situation because Sean McDermott was great, great coach, playoffs 8 out of 9 seasons, some near misses with some epic playoff failures, but they wanted it better. So the only thing that Joe Brady can do to tell his bosses and the fans that he's a better coach than Sean McDermott
8: is Super Bowl.
10: He has to go win the Super Bowl. Yeah. I mean, that is lofty, lofty expectations for a first-time coach, but that's where we're at. That's where we're at.
8: No doubt about that. All right, he's Bucky Brooks. Get him at Bucky Brooks on X, at Andy Furman FSR, or better yet, 877-99 on Fox. That's 877-996-6369. And, of course, we have Ask Bucky in this hour. You can get us on that. Yay or nay, hour number 2, the blank game in hour number 3. And we're broadcasting live from the Fox Sports Radio studios, but this quarterback battle is off the field. Tell you all about it next.
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2: All right, how could one player be a coward and also the player of the week? 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All right, stay with us. 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I'm Andy Furman, and we are Fox Sports Sunday and Fox Sports Radio. 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But boy, Buck, he is going out.
3: 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Here's Manny Munoz.
4: I am Manny Munoz. Thank you for tuning into iHeartRadio's Communities. It is our weekly public affairs show where we try to bring you conversations that'll help you better understand important issues or maybe just some interesting topics. Either way, I do hope you'll stick around for the next half hour. And if you have any comments, questions, or suggestions, please feel free to reach out on Instagram. My handle is at IODManny. That's at IODManny. Now, let's get on with the show. For thousands of veterans in our country, the toughest battle doesn't necessarily end when they leave the military. It continues as they transition back into civilian life in the workplace. The problem isn't just transitioning for the vet. It's also the fact that too many employers in our country are unprepared for the potential challenges welcoming in some of these vets into the workplace. Let's talk about it. So we bring in Shannon Walker, CEO of Northwest Battle Buddies. Shannon, I appreciate the time.
5: Absolutely. Thanks for having me on your show.
4: Did I lay that out properly? It's difficult enough being a vet and transitioning back into civilian life, but much of the civilian workplace isn't really prepared to welcome and assist veterans.
5: No, you're 100% correct, especially assisting a veteran with a service dog. You know, our veterans who are choosing a holistic approach and they want to break barriers. They don't want to live the way they've been living. And so they are seeking a way to get out and find themselves again, so to speak. And being a producer and being in the workforce is a great goal for them to have. And what they find is that, you know, a lot of environments, a lot of job environments are not welcoming, and they don't understand the law, and they also don't understand the benefit to our service members for accepting them, because there really is a way to do it if you do it correctly. And the veterans that Northwest Battle Buddies has given dogs to that are in the workforce are thriving, but it wasn't necessarily easy to get them into the workforce.
4: Yeah, and it's hard for me to imagine any employer out there wouldn't want to hire a veteran because of what they bring to the workplace in terms of hard work and discipline. For people who have never met a vet working alongside a service dog, what does that actually look like in this day and age?
5: Well, what it looks like, if you're wanting to hire a veteran with a service dog and what the benefit would be, you're exactly right. You know, our veterans, you know, we're dealing with 1% of the population that said, I will go do whatever you ask me to do for people that very likely I will never meet. Mm-hmm. And it's such a unique constituency that we live among, and leadership and respect and honor are so important to the veterans that Northwest Battle Buddies has served. And what the workforce needs to understand, or employers, is that you're bringing that kind of quality in. And when you bring somebody with a service dog, you're already hiring somebody who has chosen not to be a statistic of the 22 veterans a day that are taking their own lives. And they are choosing a holistic way, and they are fighters. And so with a reasonable accommodation, so every workforce, you know, it's the Americans with Disabilities Act says that workforces, you know, jobs, you know, government jobs, whatever it is, they need to provide a reasonable accommodation to our veterans. And what we do at Northwest Battle Buddies is we work with the HR departments and to help them navigate what does it look like with a service dog? What does it look like to be able to honor our veterans in a way and welcome the dog and the veteran into the workforce? So we educate them. We go through even either the environment, the work environment, or even virtually to say, this is where you can secure the dog. This is what the law says. We educate the employer because we want to protect their liabilities right. as well as help them open the door to our veterans.
4: I want to ask you about that in just a second, but let's get into you and your history, Shannon. You are a dog person. How did you bring that love, your love for dogs, to realizing that not only could you help veterans, but that you could also help them excel in the workplace?
5: Yeah, you know, I've loved dogs my whole life, and I had no idea that I would become a professional dog trainer. So I've been a professional dog trainer for 30 years. And I founded Northwest Battle Buddies because of the way my father raised me. My dad served during the Korean War time, and he taught me that when you're in the presence of a veteran, you're in the presence of a hero, even though he never considered himself one. Mm-hmm. And he also taught me that freedom wasn't free. And so I had a reverence for our veterans. So when the first veteran came into my for-profit business, he had his personal dog named Sammy, and he wanted her to be trained to be a service dog. So I just did what I do. It was business as usual for me at that time. And I assessed his dog. I found out what she needed to task for, because a service dog has to task and mitigate symptoms of a disability.
4: Right.
5: So she had temperament enough. She was young enough, and I trained her. But it was when Kevin came back for his training with the dog that it changed things for me. I saw Kevin find courage inside himself to lead Sammy places he was afraid to go alone. And I saw him be willing to do for her what he was unwilling to do for himself. And it was life-changing for me because I've accomplished a lot in the dog world. But when I watched Kevin finish his testing and walk away with Sammy at his side and his head up and his shoulders back and he's walking to his car, you know, I really felt like I'd made the difference in the quality of somebody's life. And then veterans who knew him prior to having his dog as a service dog saw the difference in him, and they started to show up at my door. They started to show up at my business, and they were asking for dogs. One of them was a Vietnam veteran named Randy. And I didn't have a dog to give him. But then in my simple-minded thinking, I thought, you know, if I can just adopt dogs out of shelters, I can train them and I can gift them and I can say thank you for my freedom.
4: Right.
5: And so that's exactly what I did. I went out to a shelter, adopted 5 dogs, and got started. And I will tell you that we provided Randy with a service dog. It was a beautiful blue pit bull named Leia that came out of a shelter. And that's where it began for us. And that was 315 service dogs ago in the last 14 years that we have gifted to our veterans. Yeah.
4: That's a great story. We're speaking with Shannon Walker, CEO of Northwest Battle Buddies. The website is northwestbattlebuddies.org. Difference, Shannon, between a service dog and an emotional support animal?
5: Oh, great. So a service dog literally is a piece of medical equipment. It's no different than a wheelchair, a walker, a cane, or a prosthetic. A service dog is trained to mitigate the disability symptom of a disability so that the veteran can actually do something with that service dog that he couldn't do without the service dog. So service dogs are allowed access under the laws and the rules of the ADA. Mm-hmm. And so service dogs are allowed access. ESA dogs, emotional support animals, they do not have the extensive training that a service dog does. They do not have what an emotional support animal does is it is for the human at home, and it is not allowed public access. The amount of training is not required, and it doesn't mean that the emotional support animals don't serve a purpose to that individual, but they are not allowed access in public. And it brings actually a lot of confusion in the workforce.
4: Right.
5: Because people think, well, this dog makes me feel better, so it has to be with me everywhere. And that's not the case. The Fair Housing Act will allow an emotional support animal in a home with a doctor's note saying that they need it, into an apartment or a hotel or a housing situation where pets are not allowed. ESAs will be allowed with a doctor's note, whereas service dogs are the only dogs in a category that are allowed access in public, and it's much more expensive, much more training, much more scrutinized.
4: I would imagine there are plenty of veterans out there who might not have physical disabilities from their time in service, but surely have mental and emotional disabilities, PTSD, or what have you. They might not need, would they need a service dog, or would they need an emotional support animal? And how do you differentiate the two in the workplace?
5: In the workforce, you know, emotional support animals are not allowed in the workforce.
4: Right.
5: The difference would be, this is why, you know, PTSD, but it's called invisible wounds of war.
4: Okay.
5: You know, a lot of the questions that our veterans get is when they are out in public with a service dog, people will actually say, well, you look fine. What's wrong with you? Why do you need a dog?
4: Mm-hmm.
5: Because they're invisible wounds. But a panic attack, when a veteran goes into a store and they experience panic attack, heart racing, and depending on what that panic attack looks like,
4: right,
5: it can even be more it can be more debilitating than a veteran that is maybe needing a walker or needing some physical assistance that is a wound we can see. I've had veterans with panic attacks have paralytic seizures where they're on the ground and literally cannot move their limbs.
4: Mm.
5: We've had veterans who have had seizures that are like full-blown seizures where it's a grand mal seizure brought on by a panic attack,
4: right,
5: while we were out training. So how it displays or how it manifests itself can be very, very different. Sometimes it's sweat, sometimes it's heart rate, sometimes they go into flight. But there's a lot of ways to use the dog, the service dog, as a tool to mitigate that to where they can go into the store and do those things. So when it comes to the workforce, what's important is that it is truly a service dog that has been professionally trained, and the handler has been professionally trained. Because calling a dog a service dog does not make it a service dog.
4: Right.
5: It doesn't. It has to meet a criteria, and it does require scrutiny, in my opinion. And there is you have to be held accountable to what you're saying, because this is a privilege, not a right. People would say, okay, it is a right. We can have a right to have a service dog. Yes, you have a right to have a service dog, but you don't have a right to call a service dog that is not trained to be a service dog.
4: Yeah.
5: Does
4: and
5: that
4: sadly,
5: make sense what I'm saying?
4: Absolutely. And sadly, in this day and age, anybody can go on Amazon and buy a vest for their animal, thinking it makes it a service dog. Just a couple more minutes here with Shannon Walker, CEO and founder of Northwest Battle Buddies. And the website is northwestbattlebuddies.org. If you want more information, we're talking about the workplace here. Under the Americans for Disabilities Act, what is an employer actually required to do, and what aren't they required to do in terms of accommodating, in this case, an injured veteran?
5: Well, what they are required to do is provide a reasonable accommodation, which has to happen before somebody can even get a dog from us.
4: Mm-hmm.
5: And they need to be educated about where the dog can go. So the dog can go in common areas and the dog can go in safe places. The employer also needs to help provide, and we as Northwest Battle Buddies help the employer figure this out. But there has to be a safe place for that dog while the veteran is working if the dog cannot be at their side. Because it has to be safe for the dog, but it also, the veteran that is hired needs to be able to do his job and fulfill his obligations. There's no easy treatment here. I mean, you need to do your job and you need to earn your wage without the dog being a hindrance. But the workforce is also not required to accept a dog that is unruly, that is untrained, and that is a liability in the workforce. If the dog's behavior does not line up, and that goes anywhere,
4: mm-hmm.
5: just because you call a service dog, like I already said, isn't a service dog. But if that dog is ever out of control and unruly and not doing its job, then that dog can be excused from the workforce or even the grocery store, whatever it might be. But there is a path forward for employers who want to hire veterans with service dogs. It's about opening your mind, learning a new way, being educated, and knowing the law that will protect the veteran and the workforce. It will protect them if we would just enforce the rules on the books. We don't need more laws.
4: Mm-hmm.
5: We just need to enforce what's on the books and be educated.
4: Is there one misconception or one thing that a small business owner who might be listening to our conversation should know before they move forward and consider hiring a vet, especially one with a service animal?
5: For the employer, I'd say do your due diligence. Find out where he's getting the dog. Find out, make sure he's passed his testing. You know, I mean, there are qualifications that need to happen to have a service dog, and it's not wrong to ask the two questions: is this a service dog, and what does he do to task for you? You know, what does he task for
4: mm-hmm.
5: for you? I mean, those are the questions that they need to know. But again, everybody's worried about the dog being unruly, because in public we see dogs exploding on leash, but oh, it's my service dog, and they make excuses. Those dogs should be kicked out. So the employers need to know that if they want to protect themselves, to know what the law is, and then they can protect their veteran, they can give back to their veterans by opening a door, but being educated about it so everybody's needs are met, everybody's responsibilities are fulfilled, and you might just find you have the best employee on your team because he's a veteran with a service dog and he served our country and he's just that type of guy.
4: 100%.
5: Or female.
4: Shannon Walker, CEO of Northwest Battle Buddies. If you want more information or to find out how you can help, again, the website, northwestbattlebuddies.org. That's B-U-D-D-I-E-S, by the way. northwestbattlebuddies.org. Shannon, thanks so much for the time and for everything you're doing to help our veterans. Really appreciate it. It be well.
5: Thank you very much. Have a blessed day.
4: You're listening to iHeartRadio Communities, our weekly public affairs show. I am Manny Munoz. If you have any thoughts, comments, or questions, please feel free to reach out to me on Instagram. My handle is at IODManny. That's at IODManny. There are a few things better on a hot summer day than an ice cold beer, and it just so happens August is International Beer Month, so we decided to bring on an expert to talk all things beard. We're joined by Dr. Malcolm Purinton. He's of Northeastern University, teaches the history of beer, alcohol, and food, and obviously I majored in the wrong things. Dr. Purinton, thanks for joining us.
1: Oh, happy to be here. So good to talk to you.
4: Let me start off topic and ask you about that. I'm fascinated with the Discovery Channel series about the brands that built America, or the History Channel, I guess it is. I didn't realize that was taught in college.
1: Oh, well, so I teach it through multiple different lenses. So I've been studying the history of beer and researching and writing about it for the past, about 20 years. And basically, I've been using beer as a lens to look at things like the history of technology or the history of society and culture and the history of business and education and seeing how beer like influences and kind of intersects with all of these aspects of our very long human experience going back thousands and thousands of years. So when I'm teaching it, it's about learning all these different aspects of life and the world, but through the lens of beer and alcohol and how that kind of intersects.
4: That's fascinating. How old is the history of beer? And which civilization is credited with inventing it?
1: Well, right now, the oldest evidence that we have of kind of intentional like fermentation is like of a cereal grain of beer goes back about 13,000 years to a society, a Neolithic society, actually, on the eastern edge of the Mediterranean. So it's way, way older than, say, sliced bread or, you know, the wheel or, you know, really a settled civilization at all.
4: Huh. And I imagine by accident that they discovered beer?
1: Well, since we don't have any written records, we're definitely assuming definitely an accident. But then one that was then, you know, very fruitful and enjoyable. And so it was continued on, like, onwards through the civilizations, like the city of Sumer, of Babylon, of ancient Egypt, and going all the way through to the present day.
4: How did these things globalize? I guess like so many things back then, it's really hard to know, but you imagine just people moving from one region to another helped beer, for example, spread across the globe?
1: Oh, absolutely. Actually, when we look at kind of the beginnings of human civilization, of like settled communities who are like, you know, growing things like grain, there's some really strong evidence pointing to that humans settled down for beer, like to produce fermented beverages. And this is, you can see this, you know, just kind of like through all these ancient civilizations, you know, of the Fertile Crescent, Mesopotamia, all of these areas. And so these areas become centers of culture, centers of trade, centers of production. And so people would be coming through. I mean, we find evidence in the mountains in like the Zagros Mountains in like Western Iran today, or also like grain fermentation in Central Asia, you know, combinations of rice and barley and wheat and other things. And so with all the trade that builds up over the next thousands of years,
4: right,
1: the knowledge of these substances pass across oceans and seas.
4: Do you have a guess what there's a beer of today that would be closely associated to what beer might have been like back in those days? Because I can't imagine it was very pleasant to drink.
1: One of the main ingredients that we use in beer today is one that was not used for most of human history, and that is hops. So a nice like green flower, you know, adds all the flavor, the bitterness, the a lot of the shelf life quality to beer. But that was actually only starting to be used in any great amount around like the 12th, 13th centuries. And so if the earliest, the type of beer that we might think of as being closest to the earliest beers would be called a gruit today. So an unhopped beer. So a beer that would be including different types of herbs and spices and things like that, that would be found around. Because like otherwise you just kind of have this, you know, really, you know, malty, sweet, like sugary fermented drink.
4: Right.
1: So people would put in really anything they found. We've got, you know, if you're in ancient Egypt, you'd probably be putting in dates, you know, or, you know, types of fruits or adding some honey or even mixing some wine into it as well, to make, you know, a whole different concoction that with a still a base using like, you know, wheat, barley, and so on, that we would call a beer.
4: Almost sounds like some sort of fermented tea.
1: Definitely. Oh, gruits very much have kind of a tea quality to them.
4: Right.
1: And if you get the chance, I mean, because they don't last for too long, you'll find them at like, you know, small, like, you know, craft beer breweries and things like that. They are very unique. A lot of the breweries will use things like yarrow and sweet gale and rosemary in them. And so they do tend to be slightly on the sweeter side and definitely have that kind of tea quality to them.
4: What is the significance of Pilsner in globalizing beer?
1: Well, there we go with my book, The Globalization in a Glass, The Rise of Pilsner Beer, Through Technology, Taste, and Empire, is kind of explains why we have one global style of beer. So this is something that is kind of wild about the light golden lager, like the Pilsner being the first one coming out in 1842, that basically, any type, I mean, you think about Budweiser, you think about Pabst, you think about, you know, any brewery that, you know, has like a national connotation to it. So like, you know, Castle in South Africa or Cristal in Costa Rica and Cuba and places like that, or like Sapporo, they all have a light golden lager that is kind of derivative of that original Pilsner.
4: Right.
1: And so what happens in the 19th century is we see globalization expanding at a rapid rate, you know, through, especially through empire, you know, the British Empire, French Empire, German Empire, and the transportation through, you know, through trains, through steamships, and beer being a part of all of those aspects. You know, if you have starting a colony, say Germany starting one in Shanghai, they're going to found Qingdao, you know, what we think of as the big Chinese beer brand, or in South Africa, British colony, and they have Castle Lager by the turn of the 20th century. And it's a rather incredible story because it is, you know, after tens of thousands of years now, you know, over 10,000 years, we suddenly have one style that comes to dominate the entire globe. And it is light, it is lower in alcohol, it is refreshing, and it's one that actually has a nice long shelf life, even with being lower in alcohol and not having that stronger preservative quality that can come with alcohol. And so it becomes a beer that kind of represents modernity by the turn of the 20th century.
4: Fascinating. A few more minutes here with Dr. Malcolm Purinton of Northeastern University. Teaches the history of beer, alcohol, and food. I imagine one of the difficult things, initially anyway, for thousands of years, about beer was the fact that there was no refrigeration. Is beer something that would go bad?
1: Oh, quite quickly, too. Yeah, I mean, until people started using hops regularly, now hops not only, you know, can add, you know, flavor, bitterness, like aroma, lots of great qualities, they also add a strong preservative quality to them because they act as an antibacterial. Then you add the alcohol content and like the boiling process that goes through with making beer, and you have a beer that has a longer shelf life. Prior to that, beer with poor refrigeration would be something that would be produced on a regular, almost daily basis. You have home brewing, you know, like at the home, you would be brewing beer. You know, you wouldn't be producing it for a large audience, for a large consumer base, until we get really into, like, you know, the 16th, 17th, 18th centuries, where you start seeing industrialization playing a big role. And refrigeration, I mean, it was even illegal to brew beer in many societies and kingdoms across Europe that from April to October, because of the heat of the summer, would make that beer go bad. I mean, it wasn't the heat necessarily. It was the amount of, you know, lots of microbiomes, you know, like bacteria, fungi, wild yeasts that would also be really attracted to that sweet, you know, sugary water. And so make it go all funky and bad. the refrigeration that comes about in the 19th century really becomes a game changer, regardless of your style of beer. Because Pilsner, being a lager beer, needs that colder temperature, both for fermentation and then for the long lagering phase of that production. So lagering meaning to store in German. You would be aging that beer for like 3 to 6 months, which you need a controlled, like, refrigerated environment. So temperatures had played a major role throughout the history of beer.
4: Few things more satisfying, I mentioned in the open, than an ice cold beer. Yet I notice in some cultures, it isn't, even in this day and age, they don't drink it cold. Is there a reason for that?
1: Yeah, there's actually, I mean, you're thinking about more like the British audience, looking at the cask ales. So it's a specific type of beer that basically there's still living yeast in that beer, which needs to be at around room temperature to keep fermenting. So it's a very long, kind of like slow, it adds so much more flavor. If you have a really

0: sent to India with the East India Company trade. And it was a style that was kind of named after the fact. While for basically craft beer, we started seeing IPA becoming a thing for craft beer in the 1990s for the most part. You have like the East India Pale Ale coming from like Brooklyn, and also the Harpoon IPA coming from the Boston-based Harpoon, Massachusetts Bay Brewing Company. And then it really starts catching on late 90s when we start seeing a push for bitterness. Mm-hmm. You start seeing kind of like these bitterness battles of like how hoppy can you make the beer? Where we start seeing, you know, like double IPAs coming out of like Russian River in California, and even triple IPAs also from Russian River with Pliny the Younger. And you're seeing just like a push for this bitterness, because it also, that push of bitterness is so against the flavors of those large macro breweries. So the Pabst, the Schlitz, the Anheuser-Busch, the Coors, that all tend to have a more of a sweeter quality because of like the corn and everything that's being used in that beer. Mm-hmm. And so producing like an IPA, it really was in your face, macro brew. Like, we're going to be making something that is so against not just, you know, the Goliath aspect of these large international companies, but also against the face of what they were producing as a flavor, too.
1: I think most of us are familiar, obviously, with drinking beer on St. Patrick's Day, green beer, right? Or the month of October, celebrating Oktoberfest. Why is August National Beer Month?
0: So this is when things start kind of, this is more going back to like Prohibition times, where you start seeing kind of, it's a push for really the lowest month of consumption. Mm-hmm. You're seeing a lot of, you know, kind of like the summer beers and things like that, but you're seeing the transition going into the Oktoberfest and fest beers and even the pumpkin beers of the fall. And so August becoming like a beer month is kind of off the regular route of like the drinking, the more, you know, notable drinking holidays, Oktoberfest, you know, obviously Thanksgiving, Christmas, New Year's, going into, you know, even St. Patrick's Day, also St. Valentine's Day.
1: Right.
0: And you start seeing like August becomes a good placement for that nice National Beer Month for a point in time where people aren't drinking as much. So a way to kind of support like the industry as a whole.
1: Is there one beer style or historic beer that you enjoy most that you think most people should try and probably haven't heard of?
0: Oh, it kind of depends on the time of day. Honestly, the beers that got me into looking at beer were the Belgian Abbey Ale style. So the Trappist breweries. I'm thinking like Chimay Bleu or Roquefort or Vestmalle, where, I mean, they're such a unique style. The flavors come through more from the yeast than they do from the hops. And they tend to be rather complicated, like really just wonderful beers to drink out of like a nice goblet. But also, I just love having, you know, something fun in the summer. So currently I'm enjoying a beer that's almost, it's like a Saison. So a beer that's originally made for the farm workers, like in southern Belgium, northern France. Something that's light, lower in alcohol, has kind of like a nice, you know, touch of flavor coming from like some coriander, maybe a little bit of salt in there, which is nice, very refreshing for these hotter months by the water.
1: That sounds fascinating. Dr. Malcolm Purinton of Northeastern University teaches history of beer, alcohol, and food. Really, really appreciate the time and the information. I thought it was fascinating.
0: Hey, thanks so much, man. It's been a pleasure to be on here.
1: I am Manny Munoz. I appreciate you listening to iHeartRadio's Communities this week. As always, if you have any questions, comments, or suggestions, reach out to me on Instagram. My handle is @IODManny. That's @IODManny. And that'll do it for another edition of iHeartRadio's Communities. I'm Manny Munoz. Until next time.
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16: 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Joining me today, Andrew Wilford, who's with the Interstate Commerce Commission and the National Taxpayers Union Foundation. We'll explore these various tax measures, their expected impact should change come about. Is taxing the wealthy a solution? Does a change in tax policy only change how and where the money's collected? We'll ask those questions and more with Andrew Wilford on the Florida Roundtable from the Florida News Network. Glad you're with us this weekend.
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16: Nice to have you with us this weekend on the Florida Roundtable. Of course, I'm Bill Mick. Joining me today, Andrew Wilford, who is with the Interstate Commerce Commission and the National Taxpayers Union Foundation. Andrew, thank you for taking the time. I appreciate you being here today.
22: Yeah, thank you for having me on, Bill.
16: Tell us a little bit about Andrew Willard. Where'd you come from? What got you into what you're doing?
22: So I grew up in New Jersey. I had firsthand experience of one of the worst taxing situations in the country.
16: No doubt.
22: I've spent my entire post college career trying to advocate for taxpayers and keep states honest when it comes to spending your money.
16: We need all that we can get. Where'd you go to school?
22: American University in okay. D.C. So I'm a swamp creature, but I'm not living in D.C. now. I'm about an hour and a half south. So
16: that's not bad country there in Virginia. Not too bad.
22: Yes.
16: Good place to be. Tell me about, let's first go with the Interstate Commerce Initiative. What do you guys do?
22: Yeah, so this is really a project of ours where we're concerned about this growing trend where, you know, states like Florida are gaining New residents every few minutes, while Texas and New York and California are losing them at incredible rates. California loses a taxpayer every 2.5 minutes. New York about every 3 minutes. It's they're just bleeding income tax base to Florida and Texas. So what they're doing is they're responding by saying, well, we're going to tax as many people who aren't residents of our state as possible. So we're trying to push back on that trend of these states that are, sort of losing this migration battle, responding by trying to flip the table and saying, well, we're just going to tax as many non-residents as we can because they can't vote. They can't do anything about it. So that's the real concern.
16: Boy, that's a worthy cause. I'm glad you're on it. Oh, well, and just as a quick side note, I've done some stories recently on my local show about New York, other states with emission reporting regulations, and they try to regulate things outside their state that they don't have any business touching. And the other states are fighting back. They're not going to put up with it.
22: Yeah, that's definitely part of what we're looking at as well. California and New York, they like to flex their muscle and say, we're big states, we're big economies. So if we set a standard for California, or we set a standard for New York, then the rest of it's just going to effectively become national standard, because companies can't be complying with just California's rules around emissions and things like that. It's not really feasible. I think definitely that's a real problem.
16: Very good. Let's move to the National Taxpayers Union Foundation. What's the goal here?
22: Well, like I said, it's really to provide an advocate for taxpayers. We work at all levels of governments, federal, state, local. We work in all branches of government, including, we have a taxpayer defense center where we fight legal battles on behalf of taxpayers too. So our goal is, again, there's advocates for the states and government always has an advocate in legislatures. The large businesses have advocates, and that's all how the process is supposed to work. But taxpayers often don't, and there's not really much of a incentive to curb, runaway spending and make sure that taxpayer dollars are being stewarded effectively. So that's what the niche that we try to fill.
16: Hard to form a group to be able to lobby to fight against those things. Is there a trend across the country of how these tax issues are going, or how these battles are being won or lost? I got about 30 seconds for you here.
22: Yeah, there's kind of two trends. There's the broader trend, which is that states are cutting taxes. We've seen about 25 states cut income taxes since the pandemic. And the average tax, income tax rate has fallen substantially over that time. But on the other hand, you have some other states, the Californias, the New Yorks that are going the wrong direction.
16: So, and we explore it all today on the Florida Roundtable. Nice to have you with us on the Florida News Network.
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16: Hope you're having a good weekend. Hope we're making it a little bit better here on the Florida Roundtable as we talk about national taxes that are in play on the ballot primarily. We may get into some other areas as we can. Joining me is Andrew Wilford with the National Taxpayers Union Foundation. Andrew, let's get into some of the specifics that are going on around the country. We'll start with wealth taxes. They've already done it in Washington State, and now they're considering them in California and Oregon. Let's start with California, see what they're doing out there.
22: Yeah, California is a real unprecedented situation. So in California, they're considering, they'll be on the ballot in November, a proposed 5% tax on the net worth of billionaires. So that's not, you know, that's not their income. That's their the total value of everything they own.
16: So every year they're going to get, if this passes, they're going to be taxed on what their net worth is, whether they've made any more money or not. So well, that's repeatedly taxing the same thing over and over.
22: In theory, the framers of this have said that it's a one-time tax. Mm-hmm. And it's structured as that on the ballot. But the people, the framers of it have also publicly said that they want to make it permanent. So, this is a clear Trojan horse for what you're saying, that this happening year after year after year. And whether it does or not, I mean, the administrative complexity of trying to figure out how to value so many aspects of, you know, what billionaires own. I mean, you can talk about things like houses, those can be valued, stock shares, those can be valued. But if you're talking about, you know, a privately held business, how do you value that? You're talking about paintings, I mean, collectibles. These are incredibly, notoriously hard to value. And if you imagine that California is going to be able to, you know, build up the know-how to appropriately value these types of things for a one-time tax, there's just no way. It's gonna be recurrent if it passes.
16: Hard enough to believe. Gavin Newsom tried to get him to pull this off the ballot, and they wouldn't do it.
22: Well, you know, I think you can give Governor Newsom credit for recognizing how self-defeating this is, because we've already seen analyses of this that have shown that it's going to lose California money. I mean, that sounds hard to believe, but if you if you just look at the publicly confirmed departures of billionaires based off of this tax, and then imagine how many more are trying to, you know, get out of Dodge as fast as they can,
16: mm-hmm.
22: With, you know, not publicly. This is a real long-term drag on the state's tax base. The billionaires make up, you know, the top 1% makes up a huge portion of what California takes in terms of state revenue every single year. And this is the epitome of a sugar high to try and get everything you can from them in a one-time, again, quote unquote, one-time tax. And not worry about what happens 10 years down the line because these people have gotten fed up and left.
16: If they get this thing passed, what's the projected impact? What are they expecting as the amount of revenue into the state?
22: They've said it'll raise $100 billion. That's what the proponents have said. It's the most, you know, back of the envelope. Basically, they took the Forbes net worth of California billionaires and multiplied it by 0.05. That's what they said. But the Stanford's Hoover Institution did a much more in-depth study and estimated that it would actually probably lose California about $25 billion.
16: Wow.
22: And that's just, you know, in the long, the further you look out, the worse the impact gets.
16: Is there an intent for this, a specific debt they wanted to retire or something?
22: Yeah, it's related to the recent reconciliation bill. California and quite a few other states have for a long time sort of gamed the federal healthcare grants by using what's known as the provider tax. It's a gimmick that these states have used to increase the amount of money they can get from the federal government. And the latest reconciliation bill, Congress cracked down on that, so California stands to lose a lot of money from not getting to, you know, sort of play these budget games anymore. So California has a very has a ballot process where often interest groups will put measures on the ballot in an effort to sort of again, try and get the state to give them more money, basically, and as a threat. Mm-hmm. So in this case, it was the Service Employees International Union, I believe, the SEIU, and basically the healthcare workers of union of California. And so they put this on the ballot to sort of demand that California backfill the lost, you know, the lost spending that they're not getting from the federal government. Instead, it's going to be on the ballot now. The deadline to take it off is passed. So,
16: is there existing tax agency or infrastructure there ready to take this on? Or are they going to have to grow a bureaucracy to take this in?
22: They have an enormous bureaucracy already, and it's still not going to be enough. So wow. They're going to grow it further. California is one of the most aggressive. Any of your listeners who are former Californians, I'm sure, have experienced this, that the FTB there is one of the most aggressive tax enforcement agencies in the country. They'll do absolutely anything to prove that you still owe California tax, even if you leave the state. But they're still not going to be able to handle this. It's going to require a huge growth in the size of that agency. And if you believe that it's going to go away after you know the time period of this tax passes,
16: they're not going to hire temps to do that. It's going to be full-time state jobs. Had my morning show in California for a couple of years, and it's a different environment altogether. Let's move up the coast. What are they doing in Oregon?
22: Well, so Oregon was trying to mimic this. Fortunately, their deadline just passed to gather enough signatures, and they were not able to. But they were going to do something pretty similar, the same type of wealth tax based off the net worth of. But their threshold was going to be a lot lower. I think about people worth about $30 million as opposed to $1 billion, something in that range. But that's not going to be on the ballot. It's come up year after year, and clearly there's. You know, if this passes in California, there's a good chance that Oregon follows suit in future years.
16: Well, Washington State, going further up the coast, has already done that. Have you been able to study the impact when Washington put this in play? I realize it's relatively recent, but we've seen some exodus of jobs and of CEOs and the wealthy types out of that state.
22: Yeah, so for years, Washington was a no-income tax state. They didn't tax any type of income. Back in 2022, they passed a capital gains tax, based off that was only on capital gains. So things like, your stock sales or the sales of your home, things like that. This caused an immediate shift. Washington used to be a huge beneficiary of migration. Used to be all the rich people who got fed up with Oregon's high taxes, with California's high taxes, they all went to Washington. Now Washington's a loser. Washington loses residents to migration, and the shift happened. Like you can look at the data. It happened right when this capital gains tax passed in 2022. This year they've passed, though not yet implemented. It's going to go into effect in 2028. An expansion of that capital gains tax to income on people earning $1 million or more. And this is a 9.9% income tax. So the Washington in a year is going to go from taxing income at a 0% rate to taxing income at a 9.9% rate. It's going to have a massive impact. If just going from taxing from not taxing capital gains to taxing capital gains caused this kind of huge shift from Washington being like an attractive destination to being a place that people were trying to flee at all costs, then just imagine what expanding this to the regular income tax is going to cause.
16: In each of these states, what are the arguments they're throwing out in favor of doing these things? Are they making
22: it's always
16: anything
22: the same,
16: that makes sense?
22: It's always we need more money.
16: That's just
22: it's always. And Washington's especially incredible because, I mean, name a type of tax and they've done it. I mean, expanding the sales tax base, like I said, capital gains, now income, that they've passed every type of tax increase that anyone has ever suggested in a, stuffy university. And they're still year after year, they're saying, oh my goodness, how are we possibly going to fund our government? We have no money. It's funny because you see this trend in so many of these states. I mean, California is the same way. Every year they have the highest income tax rate in the country. They have a super high property tax, even though, they have some mitigating factors there. They have super high sales taxes. And yet every year it's the same thing. How are we possibly going to fund our government? New York has a budget that's, I think, more than two times larger than Florida's, even though Florida has a larger population. And every year New York says, how are we possibly going to fund our government? And it's the same reason in all of these states, is that all their tax base keeps leaving. They keep taxing these people more and people keep leaving. And it causes this circling the drain effect where every year they're pushing out their tax base, so they have less money, so they need to raise taxes on the people who are left more, which causes those people to leave faster, which causes them to have less money. And it's like, no one can apparently see this trend, except for people watching on the outside.
16: Is anybody pointing out alternatives to these states should these measures fail or not get to the ballot like Oregon's didn't? What are folks telling the state? Here's what you're going to have to do. Anybody mention any things? Cut your budgets, reduce your impact.
22: People are trying. I will say in Washington, there will be a measure on the ballot now to eliminate or to prevent this income tax from going into effect. So that's,
16: is that a voter initiative?
22: It's a voter initiative.
16: Okay.
22: Yeah. There's no way this would have come from the legislature, and it'll prevent the legislature from implementing this. So, hopefully that passes and Washington is able to sort of step back from the brink here. It's still the call isn't coming from inside the House. It's only voters who have a chance to turn this around.
16: In the 30 seconds we've got left, how are voters reacting in those regions? What are you hearing there?
22: I mean, certainly in Washington, I the fact that this measure was able to get on the ballot is a significant reflection of how upset that people are about this. I mean, again, Washington for years has been known as a state that doesn't have an income tax. That's something they take a lot of pride in.
16: And we tackle income taxes when we come back on the Roundtable.
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16: Back on the Roundtable this weekend, considering taxes on the ballot around the country and income taxes occasionally are mentioned in Florida and shouted down as soon as some northerner brings them up. And then we see them elsewhere around the country. Andrew Wilford is with us. He's with the National Taxpayers Union Foundation, and they deal with these issues on a regular basis. Several places around the country considering either implementing an income tax or some of them changing what they're doing, which sounds like a positive thing as well. Let's start with Colorado. Andrew, what do you think's going on there?
22: Yeah, so Colorado, for quite a while, has been a state that has a flat tax. So it has one single 4.45% income tax rate. The state has been shifting from being a purple state to being a blue state, and in that time, there's been a huge push by Democrats in the legislature to shift to a graduated income tax rate.
16: And again, the cry for we need more money.
22: Yeah, exactly. Okay. Yeah, it's getting to be a bit of a familiar tune here.
16: The chorus, we do all memorize that. Yeah.
22: Yeah, right. This is being sold as a way to reduce taxes on lower income people, but the amount of tax relief they would get would be tiny, like a tiny percentage of a percentage point cut, whereas they would raise the top rate by, 3 or 4%. That's often, again, how the Trojan horse gets through, is they say, oh, we're going to cut taxes on lower income people, but the lower income tax cut is minimal and the upper income tax increase is gigantic. So that's what Coloradoans are going to be facing. Again, hopefully they'll reject it. It's been a point of pride in Colorado for a long time that they're very pro taxpayer. They have a taxpayer bill of rights there, where they ensure that, in theory, they ensure that excess government revenue gets returned to taxpayers. But we'll see how that turns out.
16: Are you hearing anything about how it's being received by voters there? Any early polling or anything?
22: I'm not sure, frankly. I haven't seen any polls, but yeah, I mean, from what I've heard, it's going to be close. It's going to be contentious. It's not a shoo-in.
16: All right, very good. We move from Colorado to Missouri, and what they're proposing, let me know.
22: Yeah, so actually today, voters in Missouri will decide whether to give the legislature the authority to eliminate the income tax there.
16: Sounds like a great idea. Depends on what's on the other side, though.
22: It does depend, and we're going to have to see, if voters do approve it, we're going to have to see the exact structure of it. But the theory is that you expand the sales tax to some additional services in order to create the revenue to eliminate the income tax. Again, in general, that's a good theory. You want to expand the base and lower the rates. That's a good thing to do. It'll depend on what it looks like in practice. But again, it is a good thing that Missouri is looking in this direction to try and eliminate the income tax.
16: But they're being asked to vote on this without knowing what's going to be created on the other side. That sounds a little tenuous to me.
22: Yeah, it's. I think the thinking was that it would be, it's going to be the end result is going to be a bunch of different services being subjected to new sales taxes, and it would be kind of hard to summarize in the form of a ballot measure. But yeah, I mean, certainly it would have been better to have the structure ahead of time. And be able to let voters know what exactly they're voting on.
16: Yeah, might have been an
22: easier sale.
16: But
22: again, like I said, the theory of getting rid of the income tax is good. So we'll see how that turns out.
16: Well, and that's the land we live in here, but we are also having some issues in the state of Florida we'll get to in just a bit. Massachusetts had a measure being considered, which kind of doesn't sound very Massachusettsian of them. They were going to reduce their income tax rate by 1%.
22: Yeah, so Massachusetts currently they have a graduated income tax, but they basically have two rates. They have a rate for non-millionaires and a rate for millionaires. And this proposal would have lowered would have lowered the rate on both of those by 1%. So the millionaire rate goes down by 1%. The general rate goes down by 1%. What ended up happening is that the Democratic attorney general in the state who wrote the summary of the ballot measure summarized it wrong. And because of that, it got challenged in the courts, and it was determined to be wrong because it was written wrong. And because the summary was wrong, the solution was not to change the summary. The solution was to take it off the ballot, which I personally find just frankly unbelievable. You know, not even necessarily saying that this was intentional on the part of the the attorney general in the state, but when you have an administration that is publicly opposed to a ballot measure, and then a member of that administration incorrectly summarizes the ballot measure, and the result is that the ballot measure is just taken off the ballot. I mean, that seems like all kinds of terrible incentives for the future.
16: Sounds like sabotage to me.
22: I mean, we don't have any direct evidence to suggest that, but right. It's like, how can this be the process that if someone opposed to it summarizes it incorrectly, it just gets taken off the ballot? That seems like an awful lot of power to hand the attorney general in the state.
16: Yes, it does. We've got a similar lawsuit in the state of Florida over our property tax amendment that will be on the ballot in November. However, loss on this part of the state there would mean the attorney general has to rewrite the ballot description, not change the amendment, won't take it off the ballot, and we'll see where it goes, I guess.
22: I mean, that you'd think that would be how it would be everywhere. That seems like the obvious remedy.
16: It's Massachusetts, so there you go.
22: Not how things work in Massachusetts. Yeah.
16: Let's go ahead and get started on this Florida referendum, and you and I may be in different camps on this, just to let you know before we get started. This measure would increase our homestead tax exemption. Right now, it's basically $50,000 exempt from taxes on everybody. That would increase, if this passes, starting in January, to $150,000 of your home's value, of the assessed value exempt. A year later, it'd be $250,000 exempt. And then 2029 and beyond, it would be indexed to inflation. So that's the intent. And the idea is the chief financial officer here in the state, Blazin Golia, has been traveling the state, various counties, various cities, looking at their expenditures and the exorbitant rate at which their budgets have grown, not in alignment with the growth in population or the services provided, and it seems like they're throwing money everywhere. To me, this is the legislature saying, here are what core functions of government are that you must fund, and until you get that idea down, we at the state are going to have to tell you how to do this.
22: Well, I mean, first of all, let me say where we don't disagree, which is that, the growth in property taxes is out of control.
16: Yeah.
22: People are rightly frustrated with the idea that, just because of inflation in the housing market, that their property tax bill goes up every year.
16: It's not like the services automatically increase.
22: Yeah, right. They're getting the same services every single year, and somehow it costs them, more and more to live in the exact same house.
16: Mm-hmm.
22: I think that's incredibly justified frustration, and I think it's also justified that they're frustrated with their local governments for just raking in these increases in revenue without ever having the thought of, hey, we're getting all this extra money, but it's only really because of the housing market and how the housing market is going.
16: Well, and the other side of that, as you'd mentioned at the start of the show, is we are inheriting people here on a very regular basis from California, Washington, Massachusetts, other places where taxes are outlandish, and we don't have an income tax here. So our populations are growing, but it's like the growth is not paying for itself and everybody's having to chip in.
22: Well, and what should happen is that you have all these new people, coming to Florida, buying houses, building houses, and, increasing the local government's revenue. And what should happen is that at least a large portion of that should be returned to existing residents in the form of, you know, lower property tax rates. Mm-hmm. But that's just not what's happening. The local governments are just taking that money and using it to spend on whatever projects that they want to. And I think part of the problem, you know, there's just not enough transparency. Florida has Truth in Millage, which is good. It's a form of transparency. Mm-hmm. But I can
16: tell you some stories about that, especially in my home county, where they just blew up our property tax cap that we have in Brevard, took it from the 3% that's allowed to a 10% if it passes in its final version. And all they needed was an extra vote on the county commission to do it. We're back in moments on the roundtable.
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16: 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Now we're kicking around the property tax amendment that will be on our ballots in November. Andrew, what I see and what we've talked about frequently is that local governments are failing to budget properly. They see windfall monies come in. They don't properly allocate those. Another problem I see is that we designate certain taxes for certain things, and then like a tourist development tax, for example, and then that money can be spent on nothing else when it might be where the windfall money is. So I think we need some adjustments here, but this is voters having an opportunity to speak out saying, enough, you're hitting my home too hard all the time.
22: Yeah, I think the biggest concern that we would have with the construction of this this amendment is that it focuses more on the side of reducing the growth in assessments, which again is good, but instead of constraining this growth in local government spending, and that's really where the driver of the problem is the local governments. Mm-hmm. And how they year after year just rake in these increased levies without really any meaningful requirement to disclose that to voters, to their residents, and more importantly, any restriction on their ability to do that. We've advocated for what's called truth in taxation, which again is very similar to what Florida has with truth in millage, except instead of just sending out a notice describing your property tax change, the local government would actually be required to roll back from based on the previous years, whatever they took in the previous year. So say for a simplified example, they've taken $1 million in 1 year. In the next year, if they are set to take in more than $1 million, they have to reduce the millage rates down to what $1 million, down to that $1 million level,
16: right?
22: Absent some sort of mechanism, be it it depends how you construct it. You can have it be require a vote. You can have it just require a public hearing. Sometimes, honestly, we've seen this in other states, that just requiring a hearing that is announced via mailers going out to everyone in the district, that prevents local governments from raising rates just because they don't want to be held accountable for doing it.
16: I'm on Florida's Space Coast in Brevard County. We are a charter county, which means our annual increases would be capped at 3% or CPI, whichever is less. And mm-hmm. with a supermajority vote of the county commission, they can bust that tax cap, but it's supposed to require an emergency need, and that's not what they're doing. They are voting to bust, and they voted recently to consider this. They'll vote on it again in September, which is interestingly enough before the November election, where this issue is decided, and this is why they're doing it. But the new budget right. kicks in, the fiscal year kicks in October 1st. So I see where they're in a quandary, but they're kind of set up so they could rake in windfall money if this amendment does not pass, and yet they go with that rate that they're proposing and voting on before the amendment hits the ballot.
22: Yeah, and again, I think this is broadly why the role of the state has to be to rein in these locals. And again, I mentioned earlier how Florida's state government is so much more fiscally responsible than some of these other states, spending less than half of what New York state government is spending.
16: Sure.
22: The flip side of that is that Florida local governments spend a ton of money, something like $50-55 billion a year. It's absolutely a good thing that the state is looking at how to rein this in. I mean, if this amendment doesn't pass, I think that absolutely needs to be that still needs to be on the table. And it needs to be a priority for future legislatures. How do we keep local governments in check? How do we make sure that they're not just taking Floridians' property taxes and running with them because they want to build a new building, or they want to beef up their administration in some way? How do we do that?
16: Well, and not a single of our commissioners, as this vote was taken, had proposed any cuts, any reduction in any budget anywhere. It's all about, we're going to lose money, we need to rake more money in, we need to have at least the money we had before, if not more. That gets to be pretty frustrating as well. And oh, by the way, the week at the end of that week where that meeting had occurred, The sheriff announced building a new $10 million animal shelter because he's in charge of animal services. $5 million from the state, $5 million from the county, which is a third of what this new tax rate is going to bring in on the county side, is $5 million. So it's very inconsistent in what we ask him to do.
22: Well, and again, one of my colleagues, one of his biggest points of pride is that he was quartered at a conference one time by a local government official who was yelling at him for how he was preventing her from raising more money.
16: I'll let you tell me the story when we continue. Yeah, that sounds good.
0: Do you have an invention idea but don't know what to do next? Call InventHelp today. We have representatives nationwide who will explain the InventHelp process step by step. 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The InventHelp data bank includes thousands of companies who have agreed to review new ideas. We've been helping inventors since 1984. Let's help.

0: this is this truth in taxation that I was referring to. Mm-hmm. One of the states that passed this, that again, this requirement that if local governments are going to, if they want to just sort of rake in this automatic increase in property taxes, they have to be much more transparent with voters about it, and how this has prevented local governments from being able to do this because they just can't justify their spending increases to their residents and their constituents. We advocated for this over in Kansas, and again, my colleague was approached at an event by a local government official in Kansas, and she was yelling at him, saying, "This is preventing me from raising more money. How can you do this? We can't raise any money anymore now that we have to justify this to voters." And I think she thought that was a very compelling argument, but he's very proud of that's had that effect, that now that this sort of transparency mechanism is in place, that that it has this effect, that these local government officials, if they think they need the money, they should be able to justify it to voters.
1: Absolutely, that should be simple. Here's another thing that we see is that the League of Cities, the Association of Counties, those organizations come together. They start fighting an initiative like this, and they're using taxpayer money to fight the taxpayer on these issues.
0: Yeah. I mean, they got to spend money to make money, right?
1: It just happens to be all our money, which makes it tough. What are you getting any kind of read on what's going on here in Florida with this amendment at the moment?
0: Well, it's going to be tight. I mean, I think, the 60% threshold makes it tough. As you said, there's quite a lot of cities and counties who are pushing back against it. I mean, I think
1: a lot of fear mongering going on, and the first thing they threaten is core services.
0: Yeah, exactly. Saying that this is going to,
1: police, fire, ambulance, whatever.
0: Still pushing Granny off a cliff.
1: Yeah, exactly.
0: But like I said, I think if this doesn't end up passing, this still needs to be looking at property tax relief and specifically ways to make sure that local government officials are just kept in check by the state. I think that needs to stay on the agenda if this doesn't pass in November. I think it can't be viewed as just a rejection of that concept, because I think people might have quibbles with how the amendment's structured, but I think broadly speaking, that's a very, very popularly understood idea in Florida, that property taxes are just out of control and local governments are just taking in too much money.
1: Well, and I think the good news is that whether the makeup of the legislature changes slightly from seat to seat, it's still very likely. Well, it will be Republican controlled. Will it be a supermajority or not? We don't know at this point. But I think this agenda stays on the legislature's radar, which means it will put it in front of the new governor, whoever that is, or put it back on the ballot to be considered here. So
0: absolutely,
1: I think that's positive. In the little bit of time we got left, anything on your radar for the National Taxpayers Union over the next year or so?
0: Oh, I mean, it's going to be this trend that I mentioned, where we have states, the broad, vast majority of states, looking to lower their taxes and looking to return money.
1: And we
0: to
1: hope they can. Andrew, I'm sorry. We are just flat out of time. It's been a good hour.
0: That's all right.
1: Thank you. I appreciate it. And we'll see you folks next weekend on the Roundtable.
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5: A busy weather pattern is stretching across much of the nation. A frontal system will bring showers and thunderstorms from parts of the Great Lakes and Ohio Valley into the mid-Atlantic and Northeast. Some storms could produce heavy downpours, gusty winds, and frequent lightning, so travelers should be on alert. Across the Southeast, expect another hot and humid day with scattered afternoon thunderstorms developing from the Gulf Coast into Florida. The Central and Southern Plains remain hot, with temperatures climbing into the upper 90s and low 100s, a few evening thunderstorms may develop across the northern plains, with isolated severe weather possible. The desert southwest stays extremely hot, with highs well above 100 degrees, while the Rockies will see isolated afternoon mountain thunderstorms. And along the west coast, conditions remain quiet. Expect dry weather with seasonable temperatures from California through the Pacific Northwest. And that's a look at your national forecast. I'm Jim Forbes.
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8: When it comes to a gun suicide attempt, all it takes is a moment.
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10: Here's what you need to know.
11: Unfortunate news out of the NBA. Mark Stein reports that Hall of Famer Don Nelson, a 3-time NBA Coach of the Year and a 5-time champion as a player with the Boston Celtics, has passed away at the age of 86. In NFL news, Lions quarterback Teddy Bridgewater has informed the team that he plans to step away from the team with retirement likely. Bridgewater was set to be Detroit's backup, but now has been placed on the reserve retired list. The NFL Network is reporting that Bears wide receiver Luther Burden suffered a groin injury recently in practice and should miss a little bit of time. While the Panthers have signed Kyle Trask as a third quarterback on Sunday, as rookie quarterback Haynes King is expected to miss time with a hamstring injury. In Major League Baseball, it's the Nationals who currently lead the Reds at home 3-1, bottom of the sixth inning, while the A's are up on the Red Sox in Boston 1-0, bottom of the second. In the WNBA, after three quarters, the Liberty lead the Aces 74-51. I'm Monty Bolaños.
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13: 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Once again, we're in the Fox Sports Radio studios, ready to kick off a huge day in the world of sports. Yeah, a lot of things happening right now as well. The NFL season is now up and running with the first preseason game in the books. And now we are fully on as we get